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The more that history is mined for stories, and quite frankly for accuracy in the pursuit of knowledge about how events really did unfold, we've learned a bit more over the years about the significant role that Clara Schumann played in her husband Robert Schumann's life. Now, I suppose we always knew she was not just a great pianist. In

0: piece that makes me want to go to Finland in the summertime. Sounds beautiful. That's called Summer Seams from Heim by the Finnish composer Veino Raitio, played there by the Tapiola Sinfonietta.
1: 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No spin, just the facts, and no scrolling, just familiar voices guiding you through what you need to know. So up and at 'em. We're here with you. 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

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It's 4 o'clock. 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

0: I'm Jespa Lyle, host and producer at KSMU. 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
1: 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President Trump is pushing Congress to pass a law that would require showing a passport or birth certificate to register to vote and create strict ID requirements to vote. The rules of the midterms are being rewritten, from redistricting to campaign money. 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
4: 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I'm Michelle Martin.
5: And I'm A. Martinez. Deb Holland's roots in New Mexico go back well beyond the founding of this country.
6: My ancestors, you know, the Pueblo Indians, were the first, essentially the first inhabitants of New Mexico and other parts of the Southwest.
5: Holland counts with

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1: Wondered about the state of the French justice system.
2: Si je peux me permettre, ça se passe quand même dans des conditions plus satisfaisantes qu'aux États-Unis.
1: Well, the system seems to be working here better than in the U.S., where President Trump's actions seem to be completely shielded from consequences, he says. But all our democracies are in the same boat, he adds, and the political divides only seem to be growing. Eleanor Beardsley, NPR News, Paris.

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1: 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Local news coming up at 7:31. We'll hear about an event today in Springfield where former Governor Jay Nixon will fill the shoes of his Revolutionary War ancestor, Colonel John Nixon. Later at 7:45, the first episode in our Ozarks Scrapbook series takes us to Webster County for a conversation on coffins. That and more ahead here on Morning Edition.

0: Live from NPR News in Washington, I'm Dave Mattingly. President Trump is lashing out at Iran's leaders, describing them as liars and sick people. The president was speaking to reporters at the NATO summit in Turkey, where he said he considers the ceasefire with Iran to be over. Trump was speaking hours after Iran attacked three merchant ships in the Strait of Hormuz, prompting the U.S. military to strike more than 80 Iranian targets. NATO Secretary General Mark Rutte says he supports the retaliatory strikes.
1: It was absolutely necessary, because when you have a ceasefire and Iran is basically violating the ceasefire, we see what happened yesterday with ships being attacked. I think it is totally crucial that the U.S. forcefully reacts.
0: President Trump did not rule out talks to reach a permanent end to the war and Iran's nuclear program. Carl Bildt is a former prime minister of Sweden. He co-chairs the European Council on Foreign Relations. He says the future of Iran's nuclear program can only be addressed through diplomacy.
2: This can only be achieved by diplomatic means. There's no military solution to that particular problem.
0: He was speaking to NPR's Morning Edition from Stockholm. The death toll in Venezuela now tops 3,600, 2 weeks after a pair of powerful earthquakes struck the country. More bodies are being recovered in the rubble of flattened buildings. This is NPR News.
3: It's 7:31 for KSMU News. I'm Chris Drew. Former Governor Jay Nixon will read the Declaration of Independence at the Greene County Courthouse today, a nod to a role his ancestor, Colonel John Nixon, filled many years ago. According to the National Park Service, Colonel Nixon publicly read the Declaration of Independence for the first time on the steps of Independence Hall in Philadelphia. That was noon, July 8, 1776. Nixon hopes people who hear him read it today will reflect on a moment 250 years ago when 13 American colonies signed the document declaring independence from Britain.
4: Listening to 250 years of history and seeing what the thoughts were as the greatest country in the history of the world was invented, and seeing the challenges that they saw at that time, and seeing the hostility to the king and the despotism of England, all of that stuff is very illuminating when you look at it in the context of where we are now.
3: Nixon says he chose to participate in Greene County's event because it's bipartisan. Organizers are the America 250 Commission, the Rachel Donaldson Chapter, the Daughters of the American Revolution, the Ozark Mountain Chapter of the Sons of the American Revolution, and other community organizations. Today's Celebrating America event will start at 2 in the Greene County Courthouse Rotunda, followed by an old-fashioned ice cream social. Missouri State University and its West Plains campus have passed an accreditation review by the Higher Learning Commission. In a release, MSU President Biff Williams called the accreditation an, quote, independent affirmation of the quality of our academic programs, the strength of our operations, and most importantly, our commitment to student success, end quote. The news is particularly significant for MSU West Plains, which have been placed on accreditation probation by the commission following an evaluation in 2024. It's now off probation with no additional monitoring required. In his statement, President Williams recognized efforts by West Plains Chancellor Zora Mulligan and her team. Currently 80 degrees on the Missouri State campus. 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
1: 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Thank you for sustaining the programs you love. Coming up next at 7:45, the first episode in our new series, Ozarks Scrapbook. We'll have the Marketplace Morning Report up shortly to wrap up the hour.

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2: Good morning, I'm Michelle Martin. A lot of kids make paper airplanes for fun, but a group of college students decided to take it to another level. A group of students at the University of Pisa built a paper airplane with a 65-foot wingspan. That's about the size of an actual small plane. A student ran down a ramp holding the giant plane over their head and launched it nearly 200 feet, breaking a Guinness World Record set in 2013. The students said it started as a joke between classes, but then they decided to see what they could really do with a little paper and glue. It's Morning Edition.
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4: Handmade wooden coffins are buried in Ozark's history. Just a few short decades ago, they were the work of rural neighbors. When someone died, locals often came together to build a coffin and dig the grave, taking care of many details for the departed together. Culture has changed, but there are still a few people in the region who are making wooden coffins by hand. One of them is John Meyer, a young bluegrass musician who builds coffins at his rural Webster County home.
5: I think people that have appreciation for maybe the natural beauty of things without needing to dress it up too much have really been drawn to this, that see it as part of a larger story.
4: John became part of this story because of Larry Sifford, a fellow Ozarker and coffin maker. Years ago, Larry began making coffins as part of a church ministry for those in need. Along the way, he found folks were interested in simply buying ones for themselves, too. And later, he passed the mission to John, who had woodworking experience.
5: It's pretty much trim carpentry, I'd say. You know, you're taking a board and you want the finished product to look nice. It's a lot of detail work. So I feel like I had the skills to approach it, but I've definitely learned a lot along the way and still am. I think every time I start a coffin, I'm thinking about how to make it better, something I can change to improve it.
4: We head out to the old milk barn that's found new life as John's coffin shop. In addition to the one under construction, there are two coffins in a showroom of sorts where the milk tank once stood. One is of cedar and another of pine.
5: So I'm still playing around with my model names a little bit, but I think I'll call that the Pioneer. And then this would be the Ozarker, just the Eastern Red Cedar.
4: John's work meets a moment as the popularity of, quote, green burials rises and people search for more economical options for their final expenses. Right now, his models cost about $1,000 each.
5: I think what I need to do is keep, you know, a basic model very affordable, because that was kind of the vision for it, and even the heart behind Larry Sifford getting involved with it. It was kind of almost a ministry out of their little log church.
4: During our visit, John makes progress on the next of about 20 coffins he's made so far. Among other steps, there's measuring, cutting, gluing, sanding, and setting in screws. But there aren't typically cuts at the shoulder joints in John's six-sided coffins.
5: I'll just take the skill saw and I'll kerf the inside of that three times, and I pour pretty hot water on it, and then I can bend that wood. Then I can just make that turn without ever having to cut the side of this panel. After I have everything glued up, I could probably get the whole shape all together in about a day, but then you can easily spend the rest of your week sanding and finishing if you're not careful.
4: In a way, seeing the coffin on the wooden table reminds me of the concept of, quote, laying out a body as those long-ago Ozarkers did in the days before funeral homes and embalming were the norm. It reminds of the beauty in simplicity.
5: What I try to do, I save my nicest boards for the sides, and I do what, if you were building an instrument, you would call it book matching, where I'll take two boards that would have been like this in the tree, and then I'll put them side by side, and that's going to create a kind of a symmetrical pattern. with that wood. So it's fun for me because every single one of these ends up being different. You know, you just the grain and the kind of the knots. So there's each one is kind of its own design, you might say.
6: I try to make that last piece a little tight because it just helps hold everything together. And here, I'll go ahead and screw it. Yeah, it's just kind of an odd thing, I guess, to find yourself doing unless you have viewed it as meaningful, you know. We've got a coffin. It looks pretty well like a cedar chest on the inside. And even when I line it, what's really nice is it still keeps that fresh cedar smell, you know. So I don't put any type of varnish on the inside because I want when that lid comes open, you just get a really nice whiff of that red cedar. A friend of mine who's a big bass fisherman was talking about he was wanting one. I said you could probably just put a trolling motor on it until you needed it. I could hold water.
4: Boards, recent trees, really sit nearby. They're waiting for their turn to be part of an eternal moment. Sometimes as they wait, the room is filled with the buzz of saws or the weight of contemplation. At others, there's conversation between John and those who come seeking his creations.
5: The conversations it lends itself to where people are thinking of their life, the ultimate meaning of their life, their own story. I'm not sure there's anything else that would lend itself more to those types of conversations, which I'm drawn to. I really enjoy, I find my heart come alive in those type of situations where you're just really tuning in with people.
4: For Ozarks Public Radio, I'm Caitlin McConnell.
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0: Mr. Kurtz's political expression.
1: Utah District Judge Tony Graff provisionally admitted the affidavit, pending a final decision at a later date. He did not release it to the public. Today is expected to bring testimony from the lead law enforcement officer on the state's evidence response team. The hearing is scheduled to last through Friday. For NPR News, I'm Sean Higgins in Salt Lake City.
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3: 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Missouri State University President Biff Williams weighs in on a variety of topics each month on engaging the community. Tune in to KSMU to learn about things that are happening on campus and how they connect with the broader community. That's Engaging the Community, the third Friday of each month at 7:45 a.m. on Ozarks Public Radio. 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
4: 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The rules of the midterms are being rewritten, from redistricting to campaign money. We talk with Ari Berman, who's covered voting rights for years at Mother Jones. 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
6: This is Morning Edition from NPR News. I'm Michelle Martin.
7: And I'm A. Martinez. Deb Holland's roots in New Mexico go back well beyond the founding of this country.
8: My ancestors, you know, the Pueblo Indians, were the first, essentially the first inhabitants of New Mexico and other parts of the Southwest.
7: Holland counts with a few firsts of her own. In 2018, she became one of the first two Native women elected to Congress alongside Representative Charisse Davids of Kansas. A few years later, then-President Joe Biden nominated Holland to lead the Department of Interior, making her the country's first Native American cabinet secretary. Now, she's arguing her case to voters in New Mexico as she hopes to become the country's first Native American woman to be elected governor. I recently spoke with Deb Holland about her new memoir, A Voice Like Mine, and in it, she looks back at the winding road from working at a bakery in Albuquerque to a life in politics.
8: I wasn't raised to be a public servant. Maybe a public servant like my parents were, right? My dad was a Marine. My mom worked for the Bureau of Indian Affairs. She was a civil servant. But I just thought of running for office all on my own. And, and so,
7: but there had to be something that pushed you toward that. Like, well, yeah, this is something I got to do.
8: Well, I mean, in 2014, I ran for lieutenant governor in New Mexico, and it was a terrible year for Democrats. We lost in the general election.

0: When diagnosed with terminal brain cancer, Caroline Catlin used her new understanding of grief to help kids who've lost loved ones and created a sidewalk pep talk library. More next time, here and now.
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2: Good morning, May Martinez. England's soccer team have been nearly perfect this World Cup, and after their win south of the border against Mexico, they've made it to the quarterfinal. Their secret weapon, superstar Ed Sheeran. The A-team got a private performance from Sheeran before the knockout stage. Sheeran has made it a tradition to visit them and sing his song Castle on the Hill. Sheeran couldn't be happier with the team's performance, and he says if you're picking against them, don't. It's Morning Edition.
3: 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They now offer Duck.ai, where users can chat privately with AI. 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
4: It's 8:45 for KSMU News. I'm Chris Drew. Lane Borges is Joplin's new director of homeless response for the region, which includes Jasper and Newton County. He started the job in April. Rachel Schnelly with KRPS spoke with Borges about his goals for his new position.
5: So could you explain your experience with the homeless population?
6: So I come from an economic development district. We were designated through the Economic Development Administration to kind of be the catch-all be-all to support our local communities, local nonprofits, as well as the private sector businesses in finding solutions that were difficult to find solutions for. And one of those things was just homelessness. What I did is I brought committees together. We created a committee to help strengthen our social response network. We worked really closely with those involved to find solutions. And that's kind of what this role is here.
5: As I've understood it, the issues that are happening in Joplin are reflected nationwide, but it's unique to Joplin because the EF5 tornado destroyed one of the affordable housing neighborhoods in 2011. And the recent preliminary results for the point in time count has revealed an increase in the unsheltered population. How do you plan to address these types of issues?
6: I would turn that question into how do we plan to address that? Because yes, I am here hired in this capacity, but my capacity is to be able to engage the community, to have a community response. Because of the complicated and multi-rooted causes of homelessness and understanding that the chronic homeless that you see in the street is not the full story of homelessness. So in order to really get a foothold on this struggle is we need to get community partners, not just current homeless providers, but organizations throughout the community to really get involved and add their expertise into finding these solutions. We have these subcommittees as part of the coalition, and these subcommittees are targeted efforts to where we're bringing experts onto this to really get down to the root causes of specific cases. I would say the committee that's going to be responsible for addressing a lot of those types of things is our system of care committee, and ensuring that we understand the who, what, where, when, and why for homelessness is going to be vital.
5: What do you and the commission want the unsheltered population or anyone struggling with unstable housing to know if you had to speak to them right now?
6: That you're not alone. There are people and organizations that want to be able to help where we can. Come and seek out help. We want to make sure that if there are individuals that need the help, that want the help, that there's a system in place that will get them from start all the way through to finish, to independence and self-reliance.
5: You mentioned before we started this interview that you talked to the city council. I have interviewed the former mayor, Keenan Cortez, who is serving on the city council this year, and he has mentioned, you know, one of his goals was to hire this position. I was just wondering how the city council meeting went.
6: Just looking at the investment that they made into the community plan to address homelessness. And then the seed funding for the commission is just a big physical illustration of their support and their dedication to really resolving and addressing homelessness. I just really want to emphasize the importance of collaboration. I want everybody in our community to look at what they're doing and say, how what I'm doing can contribute to the homeless response system. How are we preventing homelessness? So the United Way has all this data about the ALIS population, and it's really the people that make too much money to qualify for any assistance or services, but they don't make enough money to get ahead or to cover all of their basic needs, and that they're one emergency away from potentially being homeless. As we have entities asking themselves, what can we do? It's going to help. And ideally, once January comes around again and we have this coordinated response and we're seeing improvements, that we'll see that point in time count go lower. Or at the very least, we can see that first-time homelessness has decreased significantly.
4: That was Rachel Schnelli speaking with Joplin's new Director of Homeless Response, Lane Borges. 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
2: 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I'm A. Martinez.
9: And I'm Michelle Martin. Good morning. Seaweed is washing up on beaches along Florida's east coast, and local communities are spending millions of dollars to deal with it. Rishna Kirpalani reports.
10: The sound of the ocean is now accompanied by the sound of tractors on Miami Beach. They're scooping up big piles of a smelly brown seaweed called sargassum.
11: These guys, the whole morning is coming and going, trying to clean up the beach, but there's a lot. You know, it's kind of ugly.
10: That's Marco Pierobon, a tourist from Argentina. He visits Miami once a year on his way up to Orlando for a volleyball tournament. He remembers seeing a lot of sargassum last year.
11: But I think this year is worse.
10: Researchers like Chunmin Hu agree. He's a professor of oceanography at the University of South Florida. Hu tracks sargassum using NASA satellite data. And he said so far in the Gulf of Mexico,
12: what we have observed was a record amount of sargassum compared to history for the same time of year.
10: And June marked the second highest year for sargassum in the entire Atlantic Ocean. Sargassum is a natural habitat for a lot of marine life. Originally, it was found in a region in the Atlantic Ocean called the Sargasso Sea, but in recent years, it's been growing and shifting. Massive amounts are now stretching from West Africa to the Gulf of Mexico.
12: Actually, I coined the name. I call this the Great Atlantic Sargassum Belt.
10: Each year, pieces of that sargassum belt break off. Ocean currents carry them to the Caribbean and up Florida's east coast. This year, some have even been spotted as far north as North Carolina. Hu says that global warming plays a role.
12: The ocean has warmed on an average 0.1 or 0.2 degree per decade. You think, well, that's pretty small, right? But for plants, this is a lot.
10: The rotten egg smell and seaweed-covered sand can ruin vacations. Sasha Raven lives in New Zealand. She's visited Miami Beach with her daughter since 2021. But this year,
13: why would I come to swim and spend time on the beach if there's all this seaweed? There's no reason.
10: If nothing is done to clean up the sargassum, Florida could see billions in economic losses across tourism, recreation, and fisheries, says Dee Jin. He's with the Woods Hole Oceanographic Institution in Massachusetts, where he studied the impact of sargassum. Fewer tourists, he says, leads to emptier restaurants and hotels.
14: So you have this economy-wide ripple effect.
10: That's why Miami-Dade County spends millions of dollars dealing with the stinky brown seaweed, but only once it reaches its beaches. They can't touch it while it's in the ocean.
15: And that's because the waters are either federally regulated or state regulated?
10: That's Chris Bumpus with the county's Parks Department. He says that they're not allowed to put up barriers to keep sargassum from coming to shore. Back on Miami Beach, 6 hours into sargassum removal, tractors have cleared several blocks, but a thin ribbon of brown seaweed still traces the shoreline. Piero Bon, the Argentinian tourist, surveys the sand.
11: The whole beach, it's really dusty with the sargassum. You can go to the sea right now because it's really ugly, right?
10: He looks out into the ocean, where jewel-toned emerald water is dotted with floating patches of brown seaweed, ready to come ashore. For NPR News, I'm Reshma Kirpalani in Miami Beach.
2: Raptors, such as hawks and falcons, are masters of the air, effortlessly navigating the skies. New research looks at how these birds compensate for lost feathers and provide insights that may inform aircraft design. Here's NPR's Ari Daniel.
16: Alfonso Martinez Carmena spent his summer vacations growing up visiting the wild areas of northern Spain, gazing upwards at a range of birds of prey.
17: You have like kestrels, and then you have the big size black vultures, golden eagles.
16: He'd admire the birds for hours through his binoculars, watching them glide smoothly through the air, imagining the views.
17: You wonder what the views would be being that bird when you were a kid.
16: The raptors later inspired Martinez Carmena to pursue his PhD in aerospace engineering. But when he went on to become a researcher at UC Davis, he found his way back to the birds, eager to understand a raptor's mastery of flight, even as it molts and loses its feathers.
17: With time, feathers may get damaged, so they may have gaps in their wings, in their tails.
16: These gaps alter the aerodynamics of the birds, yet they're clearly still able to fly. And Martinez Carmena wanted to know,
17: how are they doing it? What can we learn from them?
16: He teamed up with the California Raptor Center at the university to work with Jack, a majestic 14-year-old red-tailed hawk.
17: It's a very, patient bird. From the very beginning, I think he behaved really well at my presence.
16: Martinez Carmena installed 4 high-speed cameras to record Jack in the summer as he was molting, and again in the winter once he regrew all his feathers.
17: We wanted to reproduce the 3D trajectory of the bird. So, looking at the tail, looking at the wings, different points.
16: He and his colleagues were interested in how Jack managed to fly between perches, an especially athletic aerial maneuver.
17: In which the bird approaches the target and it has to slow down from whatever speed they were flying at to almost zero, and precisely land.
16: The analysis revealed that Jack subtly altered his body to accommodate the missing feathers by positioning his wings closer together during a portion of each wing beat and angling his tail farther downwards just after taking off, allowing the hawk to perch successfully over and over, even while molting.
17: Understanding how birds adjust their flight may help rehab centers to tailor specific exercises to strengthen those muscles.
16: There may be broader engineering lessons as well that could inspire alternative aircraft designs or suggest how an aircraft might compensate if it were to become physically compromised. The research is published in the Royal Society Publishing Journal.
18: I really love this kind of work because you not only have to be really good at flight when you're in tip-top condition, but you also have to be able to fly when there's things wrong with you.
16: Lydia France is a flight biologist at the University of Oxford who wasn't involved in the study. For her, the main limitation is the work's based on a single bird, but she says it's an important starting point and that molting is just one difficulty a bird may face when flying.
18: They might get wet from the rain. That adds a lot of weight. There may be mud splattered on them. The females may have eggs inside.
16: So it behooves birds like Jack to be able to flex their flying behavior, accommodating a forever shifting set of variables to stay aloft. Ari Daniel, NPR News.
2: 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I'm A. Martinez.
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3: On the next Fresh Air, President Trump is pushing Congress to pass a law that would require showing a passport or birth certificate to register to vote and create strict ID requirements to vote. The rules of the midterms are being rewritten, from redistricting to campaign money. We talk with Ari Berman, who's covered voting rights for years at Mother Jones. 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
5: This is Morning Edition from NPR News. I'm A. Martinez.
6: And I'm Michelle Martin. Good morning. As the dust settles on the U.S. men's team's loss in their home country World Cup, fans of all ages may be asking themselves, why wasn't it enough? The money, the talent, the home field advantage. Why couldn't a country where soccer is the most popular youth sport field a team that could compete with Belgium, a nation a fraction of the size? Bill Hamid is with us now to talk about this. He was D.C. United's legendary goalkeeper. He made 8 appearances for the U.S. men's national team between 2012 and 2020, and he now coaches at the youth and professional levels. He's been where these players are and where their coaches are, too, and he's with us now. Bill Hamid, welcome. Thank you for joining us.
7: Well, thank you for having me.
6: I have to start with what happened at the match against Belgium. It was tough to watch. What do you think happened?
7: For me, honestly, for a team to be top 16 in the world, I have to tip my hat to them. You know, to have gone that far, to have advanced out of your group, won your group, I would definitely say, as an insider, that progress was really made. I definitely would call them winners.
6: Obviously, the elephant in the room is President Trump's intervention in the red card issue. Some people argue that it just changed the sort of the momentum. The U.S. went from being underdogs with international sympathy to underdogs with much of the world against them because of President Trump's intervention. And so the question becomes, does that background noise get to you on the pitch?
7: Bingo, 100%. There was a certain level of like flying under the radar. The eyes are on the Brazils. The eyes are on the Argentinas. The eyes are on the Portugals, with Cristiano Ronaldo being that it may be his last World Cup. And once our president got involved, it kind of shifted the focus to now have all the eyes in the world and to now be sort of demonized in a way. I do feel for the guys.
6: And also, the other question I had is, because Balogun wasn't expected, he was the player who received the red card, the expectation was

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0: A sigh, un sospiro, the etude number 3 in D flat major by Liszt, played in that arrangement for harp by Suzanne MacDonald.
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2: 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Many people now use artificial intelligence at work. But one researcher worries that using AI as a writing partner is robbing our ideas of originality. What this might mean for your ability to think creatively, coming up this afternoon on Here and Now from 1 to 3 on KSMU.
0: Okay, I mentioned earlier that whenever I think of these two pieces by Haydn, I think of I Love Lucy in the case of one and the Beatles in the case of the other for the same reasons. Perhaps superficial, but if I was taking an exam, I would use it as a little memory aid. The Cello Concerto No. 1 by Haydn was written in 1761, lost the original manuscript, lost until 1961. Beatles connection, at least if you were in London. And this concerto, number 2, well, it was written about the same time, but went missing until the early 1950s. There's the I Love Lucy connection. Here's the Cello Concerto number 2. No, Lucy's not playing cello. She's not playing glowworm on the saxophone either. It's Truls Mørch playing cello and the Norwegian Chamber Orchestra led by Iona Brown.

0: Truls Mørk, the cellist, and the Norwegian Chamber Orchestra, led by Iona Brown, the Cello Concerto No. 2 in D by Haydn.
1: 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On the next Fresh Air, there have been a lot of recent changes to the Voting Rights Act, campaign financing, and a lot of redistricting. Voter rights expert Ari Berman discusses how recent changes will affect the upcoming midterm elections. That conversation this afternoon at 3 on Fresh Air here on KSMU. 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
0: Fifth. This is a piece of music by John Adams. He called it an outtake from his opera Nixon in China, which premiered in 1985. And this one has a really kind of bizarre backstory to the choreography. The chairman dances, Madame Mao Zedong crashes a presidential party, performs a seductive dance, they said, and then the figure of Mao Zedong out of a portrait comes to life, comes down and does a foxtrot with her until the gramophone runs down. Here's the chairman dances with the City of Birmingham Symphony.

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5: He was a much-loved figure on the concert hall stages and on tour, Artur Rubinstein. And this is him playing Beethoven's Piano Sonata No. 14 in C-sharp minor. We know it as The Moonlight.

0: The much-loved pianist Artur Rubinstein, and he's playing the Moonlight Sonata, Piano Sonata number 14 in C-sharp minor by Beethoven. I'm always reminded, it comes to mind when I hear Artur Rubinstein, his son John, because I first saw him on Broadway in Pippin, for which he won, I think it was the Theater World Award. He also won a Tony and a bunch of awards for appearing in Children of a Lesser God, and Artur Rubinstein's son also studied composition at Juilliard. Yeah, he did. I did not know that about John Rubinstein.
1: 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I'm Jess Belisle. 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Before algorithms told Hollywood who was funny, Allison Jones was in the back row of comedy clubs watching faces and taking notes. 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
0: This is music by a composer who did not live a very long life. He a Finnish composer, Ilmari Hanakainen. He was born in 1892 and passed away in July of 1955. It was a sailing accident, they thought, but some of his colleagues think that perhaps he took his own life. It's still unknown to this day. Here is his Harvest Dance Suite with the Finnish Radio Symphony.

0: The message from manufacturers to workers has long been, miss too many shifts and you are out. One company, though, is enticing part-time workers to supplement a dwindling workforce.
1: That way I can spend time with the grandkids, and my mama's real sick, so I'm having to take care of her, too.
0: I'm Mary Louise Kelly. How flexible work is keeping a Georgia factory humming on All Things Considered from NPR News.
2: 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Bert can identify coral bleaching, invasive species, and microplastics without disturbing marine ecosystems. 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
5: It's Here and Now. The Centers for Disease Control and Prevention has not had a permanent director for most of the Trump administration. The latest nominee is Dr. Erica Schwartz, and she's expected to get a hearing with senators later this month. If confirmed, Schwartz will take over a CDC that's been through many challenges. NPR's Ping Huang tells us that recently released emails reveal the challenges ahead for the agency.
6: The emails were provided by Dr. Deb Howry, who served as the CDC's chief medical officer.
5: Recently released emails reveal the challenges ahead for the agency.
6: The emails were provided by Dr. Deb Howry, who served as the CDC's chief medical officer.

0: The message from manufacturers to workers has long been, miss too many shifts and you are out. One company, though, is enticing part-time workers to supplement a dwindling workforce.
1: That way I can spend time with the grandkids, and my mom is real sick, so I'm having to take care of her, too.
0: I'm Mary Louise Kelly. How flexible work is keeping a Georgia factory humming, on All Things Considered from NPR News.
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3: 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Up next, national surveys find that more than 85% of U.S. college students use AI tools to explain complex concepts, summarize articles and research, prepare for tests, and even to brainstorm ideas. But what does outsourcing brainstorming do for one's ability to think creatively? Rebecca Winthrop, head of the Global Task Force on AI and Education at the Brookings Institution, joins us to discuss. That's up next on Here and Now, here on KSMU, Ozarks Public Radio. Stay tuned.
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5: It's Here and Now. Generative AI is changing the way we research and study. But what if it's also changing the way we think? National surveys find that more than 85% of U.S. college students use AI tools to explain complex concepts, summarize articles and research, prepare for tests, and even to brainstorm ideas. But what if outsourcing our brainstorming to artificial intelligence snuffs out our innate creativity? That's the question troubling Rebecca Winthrop. She's a senior fellow at the Brookings Institution, where she leads their Global Task Force on AI and Education. Rebecca, welcome.
6: Thank you for having me, Indira.
5: So you looked at a recent study conducted at Georgetown University that analyzed 370,000 college application essays. I know, as a parent of a kid who's in college now, how incredibly stressful those are for kids to write. And they looked at a batch of these essays that were written before and others that were written after the introduction of AI tools such as ChatGPT. After the introduction of AI

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1: I'm Robin Young. Northwood's author Daniel Mason's new book is about an earnest couple that relocates from Silicon Valley to a leafy Vermont college town to live like the natives.
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3: 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I'm Jess Belisle. 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

0: 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Coming up next, Derek Gaines breaks down the nomination snubs and surprises for Emmys. It's up next, 420. I'm Jimmy Ray.
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2: 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I'm Mary Louise Kelly.
3: And I'm Scott Detrow. Two HBO Max shows emerged as the most recognized series in the 78th Emmy Award nominations announced today. Hacks was the most nominated comedy, and The Pitt was the most nominated drama. The Pitt, which is centered on a Pittsburgh hospital emergency room, also got the most nominations of any TV series with a whopping 25. One of those was, of course, for star Noah Wiley, who plays a troubled ER physician on the show.
4: You know how they say that a part of you dies when you lose someone you love? I'm not convinced that a part of you doesn't die every time you see a fellow human pass. And I've seen so many people die that I feel like it's leeching something from my soul.
3: Now, Wiley's nomination was widely predicted, but there are a lot of other snubs and surprises among the Emmy nominations. So we have NPR critic at large Eric Deggans here to talk us through it. Hey, Eric.
5: Hey, it feels like the World Cup for TV nerds, man. This is awesome.
3: I just got to say, I first heard about The Pitt when I talked to you about it for All Things Considered, and I was a little skeptical during that conversation, and I was so wrong.
5: I'm happy to bask in my success.
3: So obviously, this conversation begins and ends with The Pitt, but who were some of the other big nominees today?
5: Well, like you said, the Pitt is a real TV phenomenon, and Hacks also did really well in its fifth and final season. They got 24 nominations and set a new record for most nominations in a single year for a TV comedy. But I'm really excited that two brand new shows also got a lot of nominations. So Apple TV has got a science fiction show, Pluribus, in which most of humanity becomes a giant hive mind. They got 18 nods. Another Apple TV show, this supernatural thriller comedy, Widow's Bay, got 19 nominations. And it debuted in April. And it's so new that some of the episodes aren't even eligible for this year's Emmys. So it proves that the voters in the TV Academy are probably paying attention to new shows a little bit more.
3: Interesting. So that shows. What about individual performers?
5: Well, there was a nice mix. We got people who've been nominated before. Academy are probably paying attention to new shows a little bit more.
3: Interesting. So that shows. What about individual performers?
5: Well, there was a nice

4:48. I'm Jimmy Ray. 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

0: coming up on 5:30. I'm Jimmy Ray. 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
1: Live from NPR News in Culver City, California, I'm Dwayne Brown. President Trump says the Iran ceasefire is over as the U.S. military unleashes another round of strikes tonight against Tehran. This follows attacks by Iran on commercial ships in the Strait of Hormuz yesterday. President Trump wrapped up his final day at the NATO summit in Turkey, telling reporters he doesn't think this latest escalation will result in long-term military action.
2: But when they hit, we hit. You know, it's what they're, we use their language. We speak their language. No, I don't think so. I think anything that happens is going to be over very quickly. And we'll only make it safer, including for oil. Oil is going to be very free, very easy, and it's going to happen very fast.
1: Oil quickly jumped 5% today after Trump's remarks, moving back above $78 a barrel. The cost of the gas pump could also move higher again if the strait remains closed. Democratic leaders in Maine are accusing embattled Senate nominee Graham Plattner of trying to influence the process of finding his replacement for Maine Public. Kevin Miller reports.
3: Democratic Party leaders say they are developing a plan to select a new Senate nominee following the rape allegation against Plattner from a woman he formerly dated, an allegation that Plattner has denied. But Executive Director Devin Murphy Anderson says Plattner has to withdraw first and accuses his campaign of attempting to, quote, put their thumb on the scale of the selection process.
4: We have repeatedly reiterated to Graham Plattner's team that they have no role in determining our next Democratic nominee for the U.S. Senate, nor in determining what this process looks like.
3: The campaign responded that Plattner does not want to be involved, but does want to ensure the decision is made by voters and volunteers, not, quote, the political establishment. For NPR News, I'm Kevin Miller in Augusta.
1: This is NPR.
5: It's 5:32. This is KSMU News. I'm Michelle Skoliski. Springfield has a new 10-year regional cultural plan. Leslie Forrester, executive director of the Springfield Regional Arts Council, unveiled it this morning along with other community organizations. She says after a lot of research and public input, the team that formulated the plan came up with three primary goals. The first is to broaden and deepen Springfield's engagement in arts and culture.
6: Expected outcomes will include elevating marketing with a regional marketing plan, collaborative promotion, and a cultural asset inventory. We are going to expand access by removing barriers in funding neighborhood and community groups, growing community programming, including a stronger First Friday Art Walk.
5: Goal two is to cultivate and elevate the region's creative sector, and goal three is to develop sustainable infrastructure for the region's arts and culture network. Matt Morrow, president and CEO of the Springfield Area Chamber of Commerce, says arts and culture are vital to the region's economic development.
7: A vibrant arts and culture scene tells people that this place is a place with imagination, with energy, with texture, with meaning, with creativity. It's a place where people don't just work. It's a place where people live and thrive.
5: You can view the plan at springfieldarts.org. Former Missouri Governor Jane Nixon, a descendant of John Nixon, who was the first to read the Declaration of Independence, aloud on the steps of Independence Hall on July 8, 1776, read the document today during the Celebrate America event in the Greene County Courthouse Rotunda. Here are some sounds from that event.
8: We hold these truths to be self-evident, that all men are created equal, that they are endowed by their Creator with certain unalienable rights, that among these are life, liberty, and the pursuit of happiness, that to secure these rights, Governments are instituted among men, deriving their just proportion of consent.

Coming up on 6:30, I'm Jimmy Ray. Welcome to All Things Considered from NPR News right here on our public radio station, KSMU. 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And folks, from KSMU Studios, Arts News keeps you connected to the Ozarks art scene with conversations featuring local artists and updates on performances, exhibits, and events within the arts world. 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
3: 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I'm Jimmy Ray. 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
6: 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I'm Mary Louise Kelly.
0: And I'm Scott Detrow. There will be no prison time for former Milwaukee County Judge Hannah Dugan. She was convicted in December of obstructing immigration agents as they attempted to arrest an undocumented defendant outside her courtroom. Instead, at today's sentencing hearing, a federal judge said Dugan must pay a $5,000 fine. Mayon Silver from member station WUWM reports.
7: This case stemmed from an April 2025 hearing in Dugan's courtroom. That's when an undocumented immigrant, Eduardo Flores Ruiz, was set to appear on misdemeanor domestic violence charges. Federal agents came to arrest him in the courthouse, and Dugan sent them to the chief judge's office. She let Flores Ruiz out a private door into a restricted hallway, and he was arrested outside after a brief foot chase. He has since been deported. A month later, it was Dugan being arrested in handcuffs and charged. During her trial in December, a jury found her guilty of obstructing a proceeding, a felony, and not guilty of concealing an individual to prevent arrest, a misdemeanor. Dugan later resigned from her job amid threats of impeachment from Republican lawmakers. Dugan's defense attorneys had argued that courthouse policy on immigration arrests was unsettled and that President Donald Trump's administration was making an example of Dugan so that judges would get in line with its immigration crackdown. Prosecutors said that judges can't disregard the law for personal beliefs and that Dugan's actions made Flores Ruiz's arrest more dangerous. They asked that she be sentenced to 15 to 21 months in prison. However, federal judge Lynn Edelman said Dugan's actions were a momentary deviation from an otherwise law-abiding life and not for personal gain. He ordered the former judge to pay a $5,000 fine. Dugan's defense attorney Jason Luzak said it was the right call.
8: She's lost so much throughout this process. The collateral consequences to her were great, and we appreciate that the judge took that into consideration whenever he sentenced her to a fine only in this case.
7: It's rare for a sitting judge to be charged with a crime. And Wisconsin defense attorney Tony Cotton notes that federal judge Edelman had the opportunity to grant defense motions and dismiss this case, but he didn't do that.
9: He felt that the motion shouldn't carry the day, that there was enough evidence here to go in front of a jury. So he respected that system and he allowed that process to play out.
7: Meanwhile, Dugan's attorney said they'll appeal her conviction. For NPR News, I'm Mayan Silver in Milwaukee.
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0: Lullaby is the Tut word for love. So in order to say I love you, you say I lalovavi yako you. And that means I love you in Tut.
1: Cincinnati Opera is hoping the crowds love it too. While Lullaby will be performed in Cincinnati's famed Music Hall, artistic director Mirages says all three operas in the Black Opera Project are being designed so they can be scaled for grand opera houses or smaller venues.
2: I hope that the example that we are giving will be taken up by other companies in the most simple way of producing these operas, but also perhaps to spur more exploration of communities and members of our society whose stories have not been told.
1: And create a pipeline for new Black talent. For NPR News, I'm Tana Weingartner in Cincinnati.
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